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Hello and welcome to With Heart and Voice, a program focusing on the sacred choral and organ repertoire. I'm Peter Dubois and I'm delighted that you've joined me for the next hour of wonderful listening. American Independence Day isn't the only national holiday in July. Our friends and allies Canada and France also have major celebrations this month. Canada celebrated their Confederation on July 1st, and France will mark Bastille Day on the 14th. To celebrate, on today's With Heart and Voice, we'll hear great pieces by Lili Boulanger, César Franck, Healy Willen, Marc Serret, and others. We'll begin with heroic organ music by beloved French organ composer César Franck. Franck is, in many ways, considered to be the father of a whole new way of composing for the organ in 19th century France. The Pièce Héroïque is one of three pieces he composed and performed in 1878 for the dedication of a substantial new organ at the Trocadéro in Paris, a grand concert hall situated directly across the Seine from what is now the Eiffel Tower. Though Franck didn't comment on the meaning of the work, tradition suggests that it was written in memory of the soldiers of the 1870 Franco-Prussian War. It certainly conveys a heroic sense and portrays in musical terms the common romantic notion of the battle between good and evil. We'll hear eminent performer of Franck's music, Robert Glasgow, play the organ at All Saints Church in Worcester, Massachusetts.

Robert Glasgow played the pièce héroïque by 19th century French master César Franck. He played the organ of All Saints Church, Worcester, Massachusetts. 20th century French composer Pierre Villette was somewhat overshadowed by some of his more adventurous contemporaries, such as Pierre Boulez. He drew instead on Gregorian chant, flavored with the harmonies of the Impressionists, developing his own musical language. We'll hear his motet, O Quam Amabilis Es, O How Kind Thou Art, Good Jesus. Stephen Layton leads the Holst Singers.

O Quam Amabilis Est by Pierre Villette. The host singers were directed by Stephen Layton. You're listening to With Heart and Voice. Lily Boulanger only lived to the age of 24, having suffered with ill health for most of her young life. Younger sister of Nadia, 10 years her senior, she was born into a musical family which nurtured her own talents. Pie Jesu was written in the last year of her life. It was originally to be the Kyrie of a requiem, but the quick deterioration of her health led her to complete this short setting, dictating it to her sister. Perhaps the dire situation of her health gives a context for the pleading nature of the piece, resolving itself into a sense of inner peace by the concluding Amen. George Richford leads the senior girls of the Romsey Abbey Choir in this performance.

The senior girls of the Romsey Abbey Choir sang Pie Jesu by Lily Boulanger. George Richard directed, with Colin Walsh at the organ. Moving to a North American celebration, we'll focus next on music of a Canadian composer. Andrew Egger has made a significant contribution to contemporary liturgical music in his post as composer in residence at Toronto's St. James Cathedral. His Missa Campanella, Mass of the Little Bells, is a striking example of his modern but accessible style. Its four movements really comprise a Missa Brevis, excluding the Credo. We'll hear it in its entirety from a recording by the choir of the Cathedral of St. John in Albuquerque, New Mexico. They're directed by Maxine Thévenot, with organist Stephen Tharp. Music of Andrew Egger on With Heart and Voice.

Maxine Thévenot led the choir of the Cathedral of St. John in Albuquerque in this performance of Andrew Eggers' Missa Campanella. Stephen Tharp played the organ. You're listening to With Heart and Voice. Considered in the 20th century to be the dean of Canadian composers, Healy Whillan led a distinguished career there from the time of his emigration from England in 1913. Later in life, he famously described his provenance as English by birth, Canadian by adoption, Irish by extraction, Scotch by absorption. On his arrival in Canada, he took up a significant church position at the largest church in Toronto, St. Paul's Bloor Street. Within a decade, he moved on to the Church of St. Mary Magdalene, where he built an exemplary program of church music and where he stayed until his death in 1968. We'll hear his brief motet on a text from the Song of Songs, Rise Up, My Love, My Fair One. Noel Edison leads the Allora Singers from Allora, Ontario.

The Elora Singers, led by Noel Edison, sang Rise Up, My Love by Healy Willen. Yves Castagnier has been one of the primary choir organists at the Cathedral of Notre Dame de Paris since 1988. As a member of the Matrice de Notre Dame, much of his work is focused on the singers, providing training as well as accompaniment to them. This has led him in recent years to compose liturgical music for La Matrice and for others. His setting of Veni Sancti Spiritus dates from 2013, composed in celebration of the 850th anniversary of the cathedral. The Gregorian chant on which it's based appears only in the solo organ interjections until the choir sings the ancient melody in the Amen. The intense energy stems in part from Castagnier's faith and his practice of only composing when he's moved to do so. In this recording, we'll hear the choir of Royal Holloway, led by Rupert Goff. Andrew Dewar plays the organ.

Veni Sancte Spiritus by Yves Castagnier. Rupert Goff led the choir of Royal Holloway with organist Andrew Dewar. You're listening to With Heart and Voice. Canadian composer Marc Serrette has been active for many years in the musical scene of Canada, and in 2022 was appointed a member of the Order of Canada in recognition of his work as a conductor, composer, and community leader. In 1996, he founded the award-winning Cantabile Choirs of Kingston, Ontario, and we'll hear Cantabile Pro Coro sing his setting of Ubi Caritas. Jeffrey Serrette conducts.

Jeffrey Surette led Cantabile Pro Coro in Ubi Caritas by founder and composer Mark Surette. Sir Ernest Macmillan, who lived from 1893 to 1973, was a prominent Canadian conductor, composer, and organist, and is to date the only Canadian musician to be knighted by the British monarch. King George V bestowed the honor in 1935 for his services to music in Canada. As a conductor, Macmillan led the Toronto Symphony Orchestra for 25 years, from 1931 to 1956. Among his compositions for organ is Cortège Académique, which we'll hear performed by Matthew Larkin on the organ of St. Paul's Bloor Street in Toronto.

Thank you for joining me for today's program as we've listened to music celebrating composers of sacred choral and organ music from Canada and France. I hope you've enjoyed the selections I've chosen and found them to be inspiring and uplifting. 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Executive producer is Gene Fisher, and I'm Peter Dubois. 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
2: 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I am your host, Faluke Othatan, and I'm delighted you've chosen to spend part of your evening with us. At the top of this hour, we'll be hearing selections from Georg Friedrich Handel. But now, let us turn our attention to Johannes Brahms, Piano Trio No. 2 in C major.

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Still ahead this evening, we turn our attention to Georg Friedrich Handel's Water Music Suite No. 1.

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My name is Feluke Othaton, and I am your host. You've been listening to a selection from Franz Liszt, Piano Concerto No. 2 in A Major, Christian Zimmermann, Boston Symphony Orchestra, led by conductor Seiji Azawa.

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I am your host, Feluke Othleton. During this hour, we'll be hearing selections from Ralph Vaughan Williams, The Lark Ascending, Georg Philipp Telemann, Overture Suite in C Major. We'll begin this evening with Hino Eller, Five Pieces for String Orchestra.

That selection featured music from Hino Eller, Five Pieces for String Orchestra, Scottish National Orchestra, led by conductor Nema Jarvi. We'll continue this evening with Georg Philipp Telemann, Overture Suite in C Major.

And that was music from Georg Philipp Telemann, Overture Suite in C Major, English Concert, conducted by Trevor Pinnock. As we continue this evening with Ralph Vaughan Williams, The Lark Ascending.

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From the John and Dee Dee Howard Studios on the campus of Andrews University, this is WAUS 90.7 FM, Bering Springs, South Bend. 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I am your host, Fluke Othaten. During this hour, we'll be hearing selections from Franz Joseph Haydn's Keyboard Concerto in G Major, Anton Bruckner, Symphony No. 3 in D Minor. We'll begin the evening with Luigi Boccherini's Cello Concerto No. 9.

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Gian Wang, Cameretta Accademica Salzburg. Our evening continues with Anton Bruckner, Symphony No. 3 in D minor.

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And that was Anton Bruckner's Symphony No. 3 in D minor. Royal Concertgebouw Orchestra, led by conductor Raphael Kublik. Coming up next, Franz Josef Haydn, Keyboard Concerto in G major.

0: That was Franz Joseph Haydn's Keyboard Concerto in G Major. Featured pianist, Gerrit Zitterbach. Schlierbacher Chamber Orchestra, led by conductor Thomas Fay. 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
1: 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I'm Simon Luke Brown. Very glad that you're listening to Michiana Classics with me. We'll start this hour off with something quite new at its time. When Beethoven was a young composer trying to make his way in Vienna, he was very keen to not write in genres that Mozart and Haydn had written in, things like operas, symphonies, and string quartets. And so when he was first publishing some works, he published something that nobody had ever really tried before, cello sonatas. They were brand new at the time Beethoven wrote them. We'll hear the cello sonata number 2 in the key of G minor, played by a couple of old friends, Sviatoslav Richter at the piano and Mstislav Rostropovich playing the cello.

That was music by Ludwig van Beethoven. We heard the third movement of his Cello Sonata No. 2 in G minor, only his fifth published work. Sviatoslav Richter played the piano and Mstislav Rostropovich played the cello. This is your Classical Connection, WAUS 90.7 FM. Up next, we'll be hearing music by Pyotr Tchaikovsky. This is the first movement of his Symphony No. 6 in B minor, Opus No. 74, one of the last works that Tchaikovsky completed. He actually conducted the premiere only a few days before he died. Montreal Symphony Orchestra performs under Charles Dutoit.

Movement number one of the Symphony No. 6 in B minor by Pyotr Tchaikovsky, Charles Dutoit conducted the Montreal Symphony Orchestra. This is Michiana Classics. I'm Simon Luke Brown. Last on this hour, we'll hear a couple of friends playing chamber music together, Itzhak Perlman on the violin, and pianist and conductor Daniel Barenboim playing the piano here. This is the Sonata No. 24 in F major for piano and violin by Wolfgang Amadeus Mozart.

Sonata for Keyboard and Violin No. 24 in F Major by Mozart. Itzhak Perlman played the violin, and Daniel Barenboim played the piano.

0: We're broadcasting from the John and Dee Dee Howard Studios on the campus of Andrews University. 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
1: 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My name is Jeff Smith. Coming up on the hour, in this hour of music, we'll be hearing the J.S. Bach Allegro from his Brandenburg Concerto No. 2, courtesy of the Ravinia Orchestra with James Levine. Also, the Horn Concerto No. 2 by Mozart featuring Dennis Brain and the Philharmonia Orchestra. Also, a concerto by Handel. That's all coming up this hour on your 24-hour classical connection. We start off with a clarinet quintet by Carl Maria von Weber. It's in the key of B-flat. Performance here from clarinet player Eduard Brunner with the Hagen Quartet.

Eduard Brunner, a clarinet performance there with the Hagen Quartet, music by Carl Maria von Weber, the clarinet quintet in B-flat, opus 34. Here with your 24-hour classical connection, 90.7 FM, I'm Jeff Smith. Next from Handel, it's the Concerto Grosso, number 6 in the key of G minor, and a performance from Boston Baroque with Martin Perlman.

We heard the Handel Concerto Grosso No. 6 in the key of G minor and a performance from Boston Baroque with conductor Martin Perlman. Now from Mozart, it's the Horn Concerto No. 2 in E flat and the horn contributed here by Dennis Brain with the Philharmonia Orchestra under conductor Herbert von Karajan on your 24-hour classical connection.

Conductor Herbert von Karajan with music by Mozart. That was the Horn Concerto No. 2 in the key of E-flat. And the horn player was Dennis Brain with the Philharmonia Orchestra.

0: This is your 24-hour classical connection, 90.7 FM, broadcasting from the John and D.D. Howard studios on the campus of Andrews University. 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
1: 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I'm Simon Luke Brown. You're listening to Michiana Classics. First piece on this hour is by Ludwig van Beethoven, the Sonata for Piano and Violin number 7 in what is often considered to be Beethoven's stormy key, that is the key of C minor. We'll hear Anna-Sophie Mutter play the violin and Lambert Orcus at the piano.

Sonata number 7 in C minor for piano and violin by Beethoven. We heard Lambert Orcus at the piano with violinist Anna-Sophie Mutter. I'm Simon Luke Brown, and this is Your Classical Connection, WAUS 90.7 FM. Music of Bach next, Johann Sebastian Bach's Orchestral Suite number 2 in B minor for flute and strings. Christopher Kreuger is the flute soloist here, with Boston Baroque being led by Martin Perlman.

Martin Perlman leading Boston Baroque with flute soloist Christopher Kreuger. This is Michiana Classics. We'll be hearing from Giuseppe Sammartini next. Sammartini was an oboist who was perhaps the greatest oboist of his generation. He was very well renowned, spent most of his working life in London, actually. This is a concerto in D major. We'll hear Heinz Holliger play the oboe solo with the ensemble I Musici.

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I'm Simon Luke Brown. We don't hear from too many Olympic medalists on WAUS, but that's about to change. Did you know that in the 1932 Summer Olympics in Los Angeles, art competitions were part of the Olympics, including painting, sculpture, literature, architecture, and music? Now, oddly enough, no bronze or gold medals were awarded that year, but the silver medalist went to a composer from Czechoslovakia whose name is still known, Josef Suk. We'll listen to Suk's Serenade for String Orchestra, Opus No. 6, performed by the Orpheus Chamber Orchestra.

The Serenade for Strings, Opus Number 6 by Josef Suk, who was actually the son-in-law of one of his teachers, Antonin Dvorak. The Orpheus Chamber Orchestra performed on 90.7 FM. This is your classical connection. Next up, James Galway playing the flute solo with the Württemberg Chamber Orchestra under Jörg Ferber. This is a flute concerto in D minor by Carl Philipp Emanuel Bach.

Flute Concerto in D Minor by Carl Philipp Emanuel Bach. James Galway played the solo with Jörg Ferber, leading the Württemberg Chamber Orchestra. I'm Simon Luke Brown. Thank you for listening to WAUS. Glad you've joined me for some classical music. Coming up next, it's George Frederick Handel, the third suite from his Water Music. We'll listen to Yehudi Menuhin leading the Bath Festival Orchestra.

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1: From the John and Dee Dee Howard Studios on the campus of Andrews University, this is WAUS Berrien Springs, South Bend. 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This is Contemplation Concert. 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

A piano performance by Angela Hewitt, music by J.S. 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Next, a performance by the Netherlands Radio Chamber Orchestra featuring flautist Jacques Zoon. This is Johann Wilhelm Wilms' Concertino in G minor. The conductor is Terry Fisher.

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Next, a piano performance by Shura Cherkassky, Chopin's Mazurka in B minor, Opus 33.

A composition by Chopin, that was the Mazurka in B minor, opus 33. The pianist was Shura Cherkassky. This is Contemplation Concert. And rounding out this hour of music, Jean Sibelius' Symphony No. 7 in C major, opus 105, a performance from the Vienna Philharmonic with Lorin Mazel conducting.

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I'm Simon Luke Brown, and you're listening to your Classical Connection WAUS 90.7 FM. If your seatbelt is not buckled right now, you might want to fix that, because we're about to listen to Jascha Heifetz, who was regarded, both in his day and by many still today, as the greatest violinist who ever lived. Quite a tall statement to make, but you'll get to judge for yourself in this recording of Heifetz and the London Philharmonic Orchestra, under the direction of John Barbaroli, playing the Violin Concerto No. 4 in D minor by Henri Vieuxtemps.

That was music of Henri Vieuxtemps, the violin concerto number 4 in the key of D minor, opus number 31, played by virtuoso Yasha Heifetz. John Barbaroli conducted the London Philharmonic Orchestra. I'm Simon Luke Brown, and this is Michiana Classics on 90.7 FM. We'll stick with the violin in a way. This next sonata that we're going to hear in the key of A minor was originally written by Sebastian Bach for violin solo as part of his famed Sonatas and Partitas for Violin Solo. But a guitarist saw it and thought, that looks pretty good, and arranged it for guitar. We'll hear a performance by Manuel Barrueco playing the guitar.

That was guitarist Manuel Barueco playing the sonata in A minor, originally for violin, by Johann Sebastian Bach. This is 90.7 FM. Last on this hour, we'll hear a couple of little gems by Franz Schubert. Two scherzos, number 593 in the Schubert catalog, Portuguese pianist Maria João Pires performs.

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1: There's an old fable that if a frog is immersed suddenly in very hot, almost boiling water, it will immediately jump out. But the story goes that if the frog is put into lukewarm water, which is gradually heated to a boil, then the frog will not perceive the danger and will be cooked to death. Several 19th century scientists conducted frog experiments to prove this fable true, but their results were inconclusive. Yet the fable lives on to illustrate that people, not just frogs, will tend to ignore gradual changes, even if the change is undesirable. The metaphor points to the dangers of becoming comfortable, even when our culture or environment is becoming more and more corrupt, more violent, and more destructive. In 2002, Victor Hutchinson did some research that proved that frogs will, in fact, try to escape once water is heated beyond about 2 degrees Fahrenheit per minute. So he proved that the frog fable is not true, but the human experience certainly is. Unless we intentionally resist, we grow accustomed to the gradual corruption and decline of the society all around us. Welcome to Scripture Pursuit. I'm Glenn Russell, your host. Today we begin a brand new series exploring the biblical books of 1st and 2nd Corinthians. So glad you've just joined us for today's discussion titled Paul's Ministry in Corinth. We're glad to welcome a New Testament scholar, Dr. Erhard Gallus. Welcome, Erhard. Glad to have you with us.
2: Thank you, Glenn.
1: It's a great opportunity to study a book of the Bible, isn't it?
2: Yes.
1: Actually, a couple of books in this case, 1st and 2nd Corinthians, and we'll now want to know more about them as we go along. Mm-hmm. What is it about the New Testament? You teach classes on New Testament epistles and so forth. What is it about the New Testament and the Old that really attracts your attention?
2: The New Testament is important because in the New Testament, we see the fulfillment of the Old Testament promises. Mm. So, and the New Testament is attractive because it's shorter, it's more comprehensive than the Old Testament.
1: All right. Well, that shows us where we need to have our understanding, and we're glad to have you with us. Erhard, we just want to remind our listeners and viewers, you can go to Scripture Pursuit on YouTube or go to the WAUS app and listen to the podcast anytime that you like. Before we go further, Erhard, would you lead us in prayer that God will open our hearts and our minds?
2: Yes. Gracious Heavenly Father, thank you very much for another day of life. Thank you, Father, for a celebration of independence. Thank you, Father, that you have led nations as you have led individuals. You have led churches as you have led people. Thank you that you intervene in our history, in our personal lives, in the life of our nation. And we thank you, Father, that today, this weekend, we can celebrate Independence Day. We can declare that we are not dependent on other human beings, but we want to declare at the same time that we are dependent upon you. And as we are opening Scripture, as we are studying your word, we want to ask for the dependence of your Holy Spirit. Guide, lead us, open our minds, open our hearts, speak to us in a way that can transform our lives. We give you thanks for that. In Christ's name we pray. Amen.
1: Amen. Yes, it's 4th of July weekend, and we want to remember how God has led our nation in the past. Even though we have struggled sometimes to live up to his instruction and counsel, Dr. Gallus, help us understand where to find the books of the Bible. Let's just go to the New Testament, for example, the letters of Paul. If someone isn't so familiar, where would they find Corinthians and as opposed to, say, Philippians? How are the letters of Paul arranged?
2: Okay. So the letters of Paul are in the New Testament right after the Gospels. So we have the life of Jesus, the recordings, the theological biographies of the life of Jesus, mm-hmm. Matthew, Mark, Luke, and then John. And then we have, after the Gospels, we have kind of a bridging book. The book between the life of Jesus, or the books between the life of Jesus, or those books that talk about the life of Jesus and then the application of those teachings in the life of the Christian. That would be the book of Acts. That is the bridging book. Mm-hmm. And then we have epistles. We have Pauline epistles, and they are not arranged in the New Testament according to date, which was written the first or not. They are arranged according to volume. The longest is first, Romans. Then comes 1 Corinthians, 2 Corinthians, Galatians, Ephesians, and so on. Scholars have divided the Pauline epistles into genuine Pauline epistles and not genuine Pauline epistles. This is more technical. 1 and 2 Corinthians, together with Romans and Galatians, are considered genuine epistles of Paul.
1: And we might mention, not to spend too much time on it, but just the fact that 1 Corinthians is one of the earliest Christian writings that we have, mm-hmm. even earlier than the Gospels, probably.
2: Most likely, yes.
1: Yeah. All right, so talking about Corinthians, and for someone who may need a refresher about the city of Corinth, one of the great commercial cities of the Roman Empire. Where was it? What was it like? What was it famous for or infamous in some cases?
2: Yeah, the city of Corinth, everybody knows, has heard about Greece, the Mediterranean cauldron, the Mediterranean world, at the southern part Africa, in the northern part Europe, in the northeastern part in Asia Minor, nowadays Turkey. So Greece, everybody has heard of the capital Athens of Greece. Not too long ago, there were Olympic Games in Athens. If you go 80 kilometers west from Athens, you are coming to Corinth. Corinth is kind of a city that connects the mainland of Greece with the peninsula, Peloponnese Peninsula. So it has a canal, and that canal connects the Adriatic, actually I should not say Adriatic, the Ionian Sea with the sea on the other side, on the eastern side, right?
1: So we have this city that's on a narrow piece of land that is between the Aegean and the Corinthian Aegean. Gulf, yes. And the Adriatic. Okay. And mm-hmm. because of this, it was a commercial center, wasn't it?
2: Yes. It had two harbors on the east side and on the west side. It was a commercial city. And so the ships, not to go around the Peloponnese, they could go through the canal, right? So, and that shortens the way. It's kind of what we have today in modern time as well, right?
1: All right. Something like the Panama Canal, in a sense.
2: For example.
1: Okay. Now, Corinth right. had risen to some prominence and then was destroyed by the Romans about 140-150 BC, but then Julius Caesar came and rebuilt it, and it reclaimed much of its former glory.
2: Right. Mm-hmm.
1: Let's talk for a moment about the gods that were prominent in that city. Now, we know there was a polytheistic culture, mm-hmm. but Poseidon mm-hmm. and Aphrodite, these two mm-hmm. gods were especially important in Corinth. Can you tell us a little about them?
2: Yes. Even today, if you visit the city of Athens and you go to the Acropolis, you will hear the tour guides. They are talking about gods from A to Z, from Aphrodite to Zeus. They have all the gods in between of all the letters that they have. So polytheism and Aphrodite was the goddess of love in a city that has a harbor, commerce, and so sailors. You have kind of like Hamburg in Germany is a port city, and the fame of these cities is not always the most morally impeccable reputation that these cities had, and so was the city of Corinth. Aphrodite, there was sacred prostitution going on. There were temple cults that fostered this kind of behavior. And Paul comes from Athens. He was before up in northern in Macedonia, comes from Philippi, Thessalonica, Berea, Athens. He comes down and then comes into this city of Corinth. And of course, in the city of Corinth is not only that they have polytheism, that they worship a plethora of gods, amongst others the Aphrodites. They also have a Jewish synagogue.
1: All right, and these two gods, Poseidon, the god of the sea, and then Aphrodite, maybe we could say the goddess of sexual love. It was not so much moral love. I mean, they had, what, 1,000 female prostitutes at the temple of Aphrodite? And so when you would say to someone in the culture at that time, that person is a Corinthian, it was not a compliment. It was a sign that they were someone who lived a very immoral life. And I'm spending a moment on this because we'll see that there were problems in the church because of this background. All right.
2: Culture influences the church.
1: Okay. So now let's go back. Help us, now that we know a little bit about Corinth, tell us a little bit more about Paul.
2: Okay, Paul. His Jewish name was Paul. His Greek or Hebrew name, the Jewish name was Paul. Saul, sorry, Saul,
1: Saul,
2: and
1: Paul.
2: his Paul, and his Greek name was Paulus. The Hebrew name was Saul. His parents named him after the first king from the tribe of Benjamin. Coincidentally, Paul comes from the tribe of Benjamin. They name him after the first king, Saul, and he was born in Tarsus. Tarsus is a city in the northeastern part of nowadays Turkey, right? Northwestern part of Syria. So that's where, and that was a free city. The Romans conquered that city, Pompey conquered it, then Marcus, and then later on, Caesar Augustus extended the Roman taxation exemption in that city. So this became a city where many Jews, and we do not know exactly were these deported Jews during the time of the Second Temple period, Maccabean Revolt, or were these Jewish people who came there who lived in the diaspora. So Paul, Saul, is born in the diaspora. He is of, according to what he claims in Acts chapter 23, he is a son of a Pharisee. He himself becomes a Pharisee. He is born outside the Jewish community in the diaspora, but he studies in Jerusalem under Rabbi Gamaliel. Right. And so by the time he writes 1 Corinthians, he seems to be single. So he encourages the Corinthians to, if they have the gift of staying single, that they should imitate him for the trouble of the coming times and for not having to engage in all the things in this world.
1: Could we go back just a little bit? Because he's studying to be a rabbi. He begins to persecute the people of the way, the Christians, and has that dramatic conversion of Acts 9 on the road to Damascus, becomes an apostle. And that's a point that will have to be discussed as we go through Corinthians. And he says he was called by God to be an apostle. He begins to serve the Christian communities and established Christian communities. And he's working out of the city of Antioch. They call him, they anoint him, Paul and Barnabas on the first missionary journey. And then he begins a second missionary journey in Acts 17. And they eventually come to Corinth in Acts 18. That gives us a little background to his contact with Corinth. Does he just stay in Corinth for a week or two? How does that work out?
2: He stays in Corinth actually for a year and a half. Before he comes to Corinth, the first time he came on his first missionary journey in the southern Galatia part, Lystra, Iconium, Derbe, and Antioch in Pisidia, that's where he was together with John Mark and Barnabas. Then, in the meantime, we have Acts 15, the Apostolic Council, where they have to discuss the issue, okay, what do we do with the Gentiles who are entering the synagogue? Do they get circumcised or not? And then, somewhere in 49 AD, he starts the second missionary journey. This time, he doesn't start it again with Barnabas and John Mark, because he was a little bit disappointed about John Mark, because John Mark kind of became homesick and left him. So he starts this time with Silvanus, Silas, and then he picks up in Lystra, in the church that he has established in Lystra, Timothy. Remember where he was stoned, and the people thought that he was stoned to death. And then from there, he wants to go towards Bithynia, the Black Sea in the north. But the book of Acts tells us the Spirit was hindering them. So he goes to Troas. In Troas, he hears the Macedonian call, and
1: come over.
2: Travels over to Europe. And in Europe, he comes to Philippi. That's where he is jailed. He comes to Thessalonica, where he preaches for several Sabbaths. The Jews are kicking him out. From there, he goes down to Berea and leaves Timothy and Silas back and comes to Athens. In Athens, he waits because he has just established the church in Thessalonica, and he does not know how well is this young fledgling church going to survive the crisis. So when Timothy and Silas come, he goes to Corinth, they find him in Corinth, and then he's glad to hear good news from Thessalonica. But he stays in Corinth, although even in Corinth, the people in the synagogue are making quite a bit of a stir. If we go to the book of Acts, we could read that in the book of Acts, if that is okay with you.
1: Sure.
2: Okay. Acts chapter 18. After this, Paul left Athens and went to Corinth. There he found a Jew named Aquila, a native of Pontus, who had recently come from Italy with his wife Priscilla, because Claudius, this is the emperor, had ordered all the Jews to leave Rome. So this dispute between Jews and Christians, Claudius doesn't understand it. He doesn't want trouble in the city of Rome in Italy, and he kicks all the Jews out. So that's why Aquila and Priscilla, they come to Corinth, and that's where Paul meets them. Paul went to see them, and because he was on the same trade, so Paul, being a Pharisee, the Pharisees usually were tradesmen. They had a trade. They would work by day and then would study in the evening. So he is trained not only in scholastics, but he's also trained as a craftsman. He's a tent maker, and so is this couple, Aquila and Priscilla. So Paul went to see them, verse 3, and because he was of the same trade, he stayed with them, and they worked together. By trade, they were tent makers. Every Sabbath, he would argue in the synagogue and would try to convince Jews and Greeks. So his approach is, first we go to the synagogue. First we go to those people of ours. We try to talk to them. And the bottom line, the punchline he wants to make is to say, look, guys, you don't need to wait for the Messiah any longer. The Messiah has come. Christ is the Messiah. Jesus of Nazareth is your Messiah. So he has come. Some accept it, some don't accept it. And here he gets into troubles. When Silas and Timothy arrived from Macedonia, so they're coming from Thessalonica to bring him good news, Paul was occupied with proclaiming the word, testifying to Jews that the Messiah was Jesus. When they opposed and reviled, so you see what happens? They revile him, they blaspheme him, they revile him in protest. He shook his dust from his clothes and said to them, your blood be on you and your own heads. I am innocent. From now on, I will go to the Gentiles. Then he left the synagogue and went to the house of a man named Titus Justus, a worshiper of God. His house was next door to the synagogue. So he's reviled, he's persecuted, and he gets into some trouble because the Jewish people, if they are mad at him because they don't want to be convinced about what he has to say, so they oppose him personally and fight against him personally.
1: Just because of time, we should drop down perhaps the verses 9 and 10, because with all the opposition, he's wondering, you know, should I stay or shall I go?
2: Right.
1: And we find the scripture tells us, and the Lord said to Paul one night in a vision, do not be afraid, but speak, and do not be silent, for I am with you, and no man shall attack you to harm you, for I have many people in this city. Mm-hmm. And he stayed a year and 6 months teaching the word of God among them. And then eventually he left, and we find him later on in Ephesus writing back to this congregation that he has helped establish. And we have 1st and 2nd Corinthians. There may have been some other correspondence as well that we don't have. But he has a deep love for this congregation. He has a love for the people that have come to know Christ, but are now being distracted by opponents and false teachings and so forth.
2: He has a love, and that he expresses also in Romans. He has a love for his own people, for the Jewish people, because he says, look, God revealed himself first to the Jews. To them, the law was given. The covenant was made with them. And he says, I'm going first to the Jewish people. But as in his first missionary journey, a smear campaign starts. And they smear Paul, so then Paul needs to correct it. The same stuff happens here. And Paul says, you know what? I'm shaking off the dust of my shoes, and from now on, I'm going there. But the persecution, the reviling, and the blaspheming is so hard, because in 1 Corinthians chapter 2:3, he says, I came to you in weakness, in trembling, and in fear. So Paul is very often threatened with somebody taking his life. So he says, look, guys, these were the feelings with which I came to you when I came and proclaimed to you that Jesus is the Messiah. So you guys were after me, and this was the attitude, the feelings with which I came to you, in trembling, in fear, and trepidation.
1: Let's read a little of 1 Corinthians, starting with verse 1. With all this background, it should be a rich understanding. Paul, called by the will of God to be an apostle of Christ Jesus, and our brother Sosthenes, to the church of God, which is at Corinth, to those sanctified in Christ Jesus, called to be saints together with all those in every place who call upon the name of our Lord Jesus Christ, both their Lord and ours.
2: Mm-hmm.
1: Grace to you and peace from God our Father and the Lord Jesus Christ. And then he begins by saying, I'm thankful for you for all the blessings. Mm-hmm. So even though this letter has some strong counsel, he begins with a gracious greeting, grace and peace to you, and an appreciation. He starts with a positive.
2: Mm-hmm.
1: You know, I'm thankful for all the ways that, that God has been with you, and for the grace that you've experienced and so forth. You're not lacking any spiritual gifts. He may come back to that point a little bit later. As we think about the themes, in just in about 5 minutes here, the themes of this book of Corinthians, what are some of the main themes that Paul deals with?
2: So right there, he is now, he has established his church there. He has stayed there for a year and a half. And by the way, we have not mentioned that Paul had dual citizenship. He mentions that he had also Roman citizenship because he was born in the diaspora and he had Jewish citizenship as well as Roman citizenship. So he has stayed there. He goes back, and now on his third missionary journey, when he comes to Ephesus, to the city of Ephesus in the southwestern part of nowadays Turkey, the family of Phoebe comes over the Aegean Sea to visit Paul in Ephesus. And they are telling Paul, Uncle Paul, there are problems in the church in Corinth. First of all, there are schisms, there are splits, there is division. There are people who adhere to their fans. One adheres to Apollos, the other one to Cephas, the other one to Paul, and the other one to Christ. And Paul needs to rectify that. That's what the first four chapters are. Then he has heard about that there is an immorality. And once again, this is what we just mentioned before, that culture, an immoral culture, sometimes has effects on the church as well, because the church is placed within culture. And he says there's immorality amongst you that is not heard, not even on the hill there where the Aphroditus prostitutes are. Somebody who has a relationship with his mother, he has to fix that. Then he says, you guys in chapter 6, you are dragging one another before the open courts, before the unbelievers. You are trying to solve your problems in the church, and you are shaming the church of Christ by dragging each other in front of the unbelievers. Then he goes on and says, look, there is immorality, all kind of things there, chapter 6 that he talks about. Then there is prostitution. There is such an immorality. And he says, and the Corinthians have this slogan, everything is allowed to me. Paul says, true, everything, you can do everything you want, but not everything is good. I can do everything I want. Yeah, but not everything is going to leave you untouched. Some things might captivate you. Then you have then after 6, comes in chapter 7 a letter. They obviously gave or brought a letter from the Corinthians, and they said, how about marriage? How about divorce? How about being single? How about chapter 8, eating food offered to the idols, and chapter 9? And then how about the issues of the past? Then spiritual gifts. Then how is it with speaking in tongues? What is the then they have a wrong understanding of the resurrection. And then in chapter 16, he comes with the collection for the poor in Jerusalem, and that is how First Corinthians ends.
1: So when we look at the book of Romans, we have a very carefully crafted treatise development. Mm-hmm. Here we have something different. This is pastoral theology. This mm-hmm. is Paul, mm-hmm. the apostle, mm-hmm. responding to the issues of the congregation. And what is so beautiful and powerful about this is that he responds always with a spiritual solution and one that goes back to Christ. And it's this sense that you are in Christ, we must be in Christ, and the power of the cross, that's central to all that he writes. How would you want us to conclude as we anticipate studying this book of 1st and 2nd Corinthians?
2: 1st Corinthians, or the church in Corinth, Paul established himself. He knew the people, he knew the environment, he knew the problems. In Rome, when he writes from Corinth in 57, at the end of his third missionary journey, when he plans to go to Rome and hopes that the Romans are sponsoring him to go to Spain, he has never visited a church in Rome. He might know some people like Aquila and Priscilla who came from Rome and are now back in Rome, but he has never visited a church there. So that's why he first of all deals with the theological issues before in Romans chapter 12 he comes into the practical things. But Paul is not an armchair theologian. Paul is a practical missionary who sees problems, who hears about problems, and then he addresses those problems straight on.
1: And I think that's worthwhile for us to notice, as you've just pointed out, that good theology usually comes out of sharing our faith and the struggles. What do new believers believe? How should they live? What should we understand about the scriptures and so forth? So it's a very realistic, authentic Christian life that he's describing, and the temptations that all of us face. Wrapping it up, we live in a culture that is also immoral, that is also in decline. As Christians, we need to listen to this counsel, don't we? Especially the counsel of the body as a temple of the Holy Spirit, the importance of freedom in Christ, and so forth.
2: Yep. The issues that Paul faced in the first century AD, schisms, is nothing short of what we have today. Just imagine what schisms we have had in the Christian church and in our church as well. Immorality, as immorality is in the world, it affects our church. As issues of marriage and divorce, don't tell me that that is not an issue today, right? When almost every second Christian home has a divorced person within the family. So the issues that were pertinent at that time are just as relevant for our church, for Christians today.
1: I think it's also important for us to notice in conclusion that he doesn't give up on these people.

this wonderful study of the books of 1st and 2nd Corinthians. So join us again next time. But until then, today and every day, let's continue to pursue the God of the Scriptures.

This program is a production of WAUS-FM in cooperation with the Andrews University Department of Religion. Your host is Glenn Russell. Producer and engineer is Jeff Smith.

0: sis, dad, mom, come on. Your story hour's on.
1: Presenting Your Story Hour, building for a better tomorrow. Today's story.
2: Oh, I feel sick today, Mother. I can't work.
3: You must, Tuz. You know what will happen if the taskmaster catches you not working.
2: Like they did to Cato yesterday. Just threw him in the ash heap to die. Because he broke his arm and couldn't work.
3: It often happens to those who work in the caverns with the fires.
2: That's not fair.
3: Nothing is fair about being a slave.
2: We work from sunrise to sunset in this heat and dust, and I'm always hungry.
3: I know, dear.
2: Now I'm sick. Oh. I want to die. What's the use of living?
3: Oh, we were proud once, Tuz, over in Galatia, on our little farm, raising goats. But then your father...
2: I know. You told me how he gambled our farm away. And we were sold as slaves. I can hardly remember those days. Seems so long ago. I just wish I had some green grass to play on, some goats to lead up the mountains again. Oh, to be back there again.
3: I'm afraid, son, it'll never happen.
2: I gotta lie down. No, no, don't get me.
4: What's the matter here? You can't lie around when there's work to do. Get up, boy. You must finish hammering out this bronze vase before sunset, or you don't eat.
3: He'll finish, sir. I'll see to it. Don't hurt him again.
4: Quiet, woman. You mind your own work, or we'll send both of you to the caverns and the fires.
3: We'll do our work, sir.
4: You'd better. Come on, slaves. Get busy.
2: I'm busy, sir. I'm working.
4: That's better. And don't stop until the sun sets.
3: Soon, Tuz, night will come and we can rest. At least we hammerers of the bronze can rest. You know what it's like in the cabins where your Uncle Bias works. There's no night or day there. They work until they drop from exhaustion. The burning metal spits out on them and burns their flesh. Oh, Tuz, we must not be sent down there.
2: There's no hope for us, is there, Mother? No hope at all.
5: Hello, everyone. I'm Aunt Carol.
6: And I'm Uncle Dan. Welcome, one and all.
5: We're glad you've joined us today for another story from the time of the apostles and the young Christian church.
6: It was a time when the Roman Empire was very strong and slavery was common and often very cruel. In some parts of the empire, 2 out of 3 people were slaves.
5: Slavery is very wicked. And as you could tell from our opening, life was very difficult for Tuz and his mother, as it was for most of the thousands of slaves like them who lived in the city of Corinth, in the country now known as Greece.
6: As a matter of fact, there were at least several hundred thousand slaves in Corinth when the Apostle Paul went there.
5: Corinth was a very busy harbor. It was built on a narrow stretch of land between the Aegean and Ionian seas. Many ship captains chose to have their goods taken across this strip of land rather than braving the trip around the treacherous Cape.
6: Corinth was also the center for bronze throughout the Roman Empire. The Corinthians possessed a secret formula for mixing copper with tin and other metals. Their smelting ovens were in deep caverns hollowed out of the rocks and manned by slaves.
5: These slaves had the hardest and most dangerous work of all. Their owners didn't want the secret of their formula for making bronze to leak out to other places, so the slaves were kept chained up in the caverns.

0: all their lives.
1: Outside the caverns, by the shores and up and down the streets, were endless rows of hammerers, like Tuz and his mother. They hammered and filed, fashioning the bronze into objects of the desired shapes.
0: It was not unusual for children to be hammerers. Their lives were very hard and often very short. Frequently, filings, sharp little pieces of the metal, got into their eyes and they gradually went blind.
1: And often slaves, both children and adults, who became too ill to work, were cast out to die among the ash heaps.
0: That's horrible, and hard for us to understand today. But that's what it was like when the Apostle Paul entered Corinth to preach the good news of Jesus Christ. Where better to bring the love of God than to that loveless city?
1: So listen now to our story, Slave Boy of Corinth.
2: Corinth was a wicked city, almost completely given over to idol worship. It was also a very busy commercial center, with torches burning throughout the night, lighting up its streets, theaters, and temples. Slaves worked from sunup to sundown, stopping only for the darkness, and resting in caves and huts on the outskirts of town. Here it was quieter.
3: I baked you some barley cakes, Tuz, and here's a cup of water.
4: I'm not hungry, Mother. I just want to sleep.
3: No. No, Tuz. You must eat something to keep up your strength. Tuz, listen to me. You must eat something. Here, dear, I'll help you.
4: All right. I'll try.
3: Good. Good boy. Oh, who's there?
5: It's me, Zenon. Is Tuz here?
4: Yes, I'm here. Come up close to the fire.
5: Oh, but it feels good to sit down. We finished unloading the copper ship early.
4: From Cyprus?
5: Of course.
4: How was it today?
5: Hot and dusty as always. It's not easy being a carrier. Tomorrow I have to haul a copper to the caverns. Perhaps I'll see you.
4: I might not be there.
5: What do you mean? You'll be on the street of the hammerers, won't you?
3: Tuz is very sick.
5: Uh-oh, that means you won't be able to come with me to the house of Titus Justus.
4: What's there?
5: I've been going there to hear a preacher from Jerusalem. His name is Paul, and he really has some good news to tell.
4: There's no good news to a slave.
5: He speaks of God, who treats all people alike, slaves, masters, rich and poor.
4: There's no such God.
5: But I feel good inside when I listen. I feel free from fear. I feel like I have life.
4: Life for a slave? There's nothing good about that.
5: No, no. I feel free. I can't explain it. Why don't you come with me tomorrow night, after the sun goes down? You'll see what I mean.
4: Perhaps I will, if I'm alive.
5: I'll pray for you that you will be well. I'll pray to the God who loves even slaves.
4: A God who loves slaves? A God who loves slaves? Like me?
2: Having finished his labors for the time being in Thessalonica, Berea, and Athens, Paul moved on to the city of Corinth. There he fell in with a Jew named Aquila. He and his wife Priscilla had recently arrived from Italy. Because Aquila and Paul were of the same trade, Paul made his home with him and his wife, and they carried on business together, making tents. Paul also held discussions in the synagogue Sabbath by Sabbath.
5: Here, this way, Tuz. There's a corner left for us right there.
4: But I'm just a slave, and there are some rich people here. They'll chase me away.
5: I tell you, it doesn't matter. Now come along.
4: I can't believe I'm here with these people.
5: Shh, that's Paul going up front.
4: He doesn't look like a preacher.
5: He's not. He's a tent maker, along with those two, Aquila and Priscilla.
4: Tent makers? Workers like us?
6: Shh. Dear brothers and sisters, I want you to know that you are all welcome here at the house of Titus Justus. Whoever calls upon the name of Jesus Christ is welcome here.
4: Who is this Jesus?
5: Shh, you'll see.
6: It is from God alone that you have your life through Jesus. In him there's no slave or master. You are all equal. He loves each one of you. All of you together are the house of God, and the Spirit of God lives among you.
4: This God loves even me?
5: Yes, yes. Shh, there's more.
6: Now, the Christ I speak to you about did actually rise from the dead. And because he did, you may too. Christ rose first, and when he comes back, all his people will become alive again. All to live free in him.
4: Is that true, Zanin?
5: Yes, of course it is. I feel it in my heart. This Jesus will give us a new life as free people.
6: It will all happen in a moment, in the twinkling of an eye when the last trumpet is blown. For there will be a trumpet blast from the sky, and all the Christians who have died will suddenly become alive with new bodies that will never, never, never die. And then we who are still alive shall suddenly have new bodies too.
4: There is hope. For even me.
6: Jesus gave us a way to remember his death and resurrection and his coming again. So tonight, we will eat the Lord's Supper.
4: What is this Lord's Supper?
5: You must take part. We have a meal together, just as Jesus did with his disciples.
4: Me? A slave? Eat with these people?
5: Yes, we are all one in Jesus. We are God's family.
4: You mean I'm not a slave here?
5: We are all brothers and sisters, and God is our Father.
4: It's too good to be true. But it is true, isn't it?
5: Yes, Tuz, it is true.
2: And so even slaves found hope, and they told other slaves. So the good news of Jesus took hold in Corinth among people of all kinds. Sailors and captains from a dozen countries learned about Jesus. Merchants and travelers heard the good news of the Savior. Yet, Paul felt discouraged. What he was doing hardly seemed to make a dent in the wickedness of the city. Every day and night, thousands of worshipers went up to the temple of Aphrodite, the Greek goddess of lust. Paul had never seen a more wicked city.
7: Brother Paul, Your fingers are very fast on the loom, but it seems your thoughts are elsewhere.
6: You read me well, Aquila. Yes, I'm discouraged. Corinth doesn't seem to offer much hope for the good news of Jesus.
7: Yes, it's a very wicked city. Why, even in Rome, when we were there, people would say, he sins like a Corinthian. But think of the people who have become believers here, Paul.
6: And that's another worry. It seems just when a Christian church is becoming strong, the Jewish leaders make trouble. It happened in Philippi, in Thessalonica, and in Berea. And now Sosthenes and the leaders here are becoming angrier and angrier.
7: But Crispus has become a believer, and he's a leader. And Stephanus and his household and Gaius have become Christians, too. Mm-hmm. They're not just nobodies.
6: Only I could stay in one place long enough to work with people like them. And train them.
7: Perhaps you will, Paul.
6: I hope so.
2: That night, the Lord spoke to Paul in a vision.
8: Paul, don't be afraid. Speak out and do not quit, for I am with you, and no one can harm you. Many people here in this city belong to me.
2: That was a reassurance Paul needed. Immediately he expanded his preaching and teaching. He spoke to slaves, weary laborers, dock workers, sailors, and shopkeepers. In the shadows of the heathen temples of Greece, the first Christian fellowship in Corinth grew stronger and stronger. The love of God reached throughout the city, even to the street of the hammerers and into the caverns of the metalworkers.
6: Friends, listen! This Jesus died for all so that all might live. When someone becomes a Christian, he becomes a brand new person inside. He's not the same anymore. A new life has begun. For God took the sinless Christ and poured into him our sins. Then, in exchange, he poured God's goodness into us.
2: And many like Tuz and Zenon could say,
4: yes, that's true. I have a new life in Jesus. No matter what happens, I'm free in Jesus.
5: Jesus loves me, even though I'm a slave. Jesus loves me, I know.
2: Paul rejoiced in the victories, but he knew a storm of troubles was just around the corner.
1: We received this letter from Antigua in the West Indies.
0: Dear Uncle Dan and Aunt Carol, it's truly been a blessing to listen to you every Saturday morning on Radio Paradise. If only it wasn't for just half an hour. You're quite inspiring. I would like to encourage you to keep on trusting God. Your blessings shall be bountiful. I am not 9, but 19. I would like to be an adventure pal if I'm not too old. Please send the first lesson, as I'm simply starved for the Word of God and a closer walk with Jesus. I'm looking forward to hearing from you soon.
1: Well, God bless you, and thanks for your letter.
0: Mm-hmm.
1: You definitely are not too old for adventures in the Holy Bible.
0: Mm-mm.
1: Why, we even have great-grandparents signing up.
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2: The Apostle Paul was building a strong Christian church in Corinth, with people from all walks of life becoming believers. Now Paul was anxious for his two companions, Silas and Timothy, to join him. One day, perhaps as Paul was busy stitching a tent or a sail, two men entered the little shop on the street of the tent makers.
9: Paul! What? Brother Paul!
10: Brother Paul!
9: Oh, Silas, Timothy, brothers!
10: Oh, sons! Praise the Lord, you've come at last.
11: Yes, Paul, we've come. We wanted to come much sooner, but we had much to do in Philippi, Thessalonica, and Berea.
9: Even so, it was difficult to come.
10: Now, quick, tell me about the believers in Philippi. How are the ones in Thessalonica doing? Are there many persecutions? Oh, and Berea. My dear brothers in Berea, how is Jason and Lydia and the jailer in Philippi and all the
11: Whoa,
10: ones who...
11: Oh, Paul. What? We have time to tell you everything.
10: Oh, brothers, oh, please forgive me. First, you must be refreshed from your long journey and have something to eat. Then we can talk.
2: Silas and Timothy took only a short time to be refreshed, for they were just as anxious to tell Paul all the news as he was to hear it.
11: Well, Timothy, where shall we begin?
9: We'd better tell Brother Paul everything, or he'll pester us with questions until we do.
11: Well, Paul, all are faithful to the Lord. In fact, the Philippi church has sent you another gift of money to help you preach. There. It comes with their love.
10: Oh, blessed be God for the Philippians.
9: There are persecutions in Thessalonica, but they have endured well, and the number of believers has grown greatly.
11: But there are small problems.
10: Problems? Well, what are they? Now, don't hold back anything. I know that small problems can eat away the strength of a church.
2: Timothy and Silas told the Apostle Paul about many of the misunderstandings in the Thessalonian church. Paul's name was being attacked by some enemies. A few of the believers were still living immoral lives, and there were some who had stopped working, for they expected Jesus to return very soon. All the problems bothered Paul greatly.
10: Oh, to see them all again, just to talk to them for a few hours. Can I go back to them now?
11: To go back now, Paul, would be foolish. Many would try to kill you on sight, and I'm afraid more persecution would follow.
10: Yes, you're right, of course. But what can I do to help them? If only I could appear before them just once. Just once, and talk to them.
9: You can. Write a letter.
10: What?
9: A letter from you would be like having you there.
10: But I'm not much of a letter writer.
9: The Lord will guide your words.
11: And I can write them down for you.
10: Yes, I'll need your help. My handwriting is large and clumsy. Good. Timothy, go to the marketplace and buy some papyrus. Silas, get the brush and ink ready.
2: Soon Timothy returned with many sheets of thin papyrus. Silas had the brush and ink ready. He sat down, dipped the brush into the ink, and held it ready over the papyrus.
11: Let's see. Silas, write this. From Paul, Silas, and Timothy to the church at Thessalonica. To you who belong to God the Father and the Lord Jesus Christ, may blessing and peace of heart be your rich gifts from God our Father and from Jesus Christ our Lord.
2: So began another of Paul's famous letters, which would become part of the New Testament and the Bible.
11: Dear brothers, pray for us. Shake hands for me with all the brothers there. I command you in the name of the Lord to read this letter to all the Christians, and may rich blessings from our Lord Jesus Christ be with you, everyone.
12: Is that it, Paul?
11: Yes. Yes, that's all. I hope it's enough.
9: It's a great letter, Paul. You've put your heart into it.
11: Timothy, I'm asking you to take this letter to the Thessalonian church quickly. Strengthen their faith. And after you've done that, come back to me with word from them.
9: I'll do that.
11: God will be with you, my son.
2: They prayed and hugged farewell, and Timothy tucked the letter safely into the sleeve of his robe and hurried for the city of Thessalonica. Month after month, in the house of Titus Justus, Paul continued to teach both slaves and free people about Jesus Christ. Paul also went out into the marketplace to talk to others about God's love. The gift of money from the Philippian church made it possible for him to spend all his time in telling others of the good news.
10: I preach Christ crucified and risen. You can all become new men and women through Jesus Christ. Yes, to some the cross seems like foolishness, but through it, God saves you.
2: But the more the Christian community grew, the angrier grew the hatred and jealousy of the synagogue leaders. Crispus, who had been the leader of the synagogue before becoming a Christian, warned Paul about the trouble that was coming.
13: Paul, the storm clouds are gathering and are ready to burst. Even now a mob is forming to take you before the new governor, Gallio.
11: Gallio, huh?
13: The Jewish leaders think that he will support them because he is a man of peace and wouldn't want any trouble in Corinth.
11: So, they plan to make trouble and blame it on me?
13: That's the plan. What do you plan to do about it?
11: Go right on preaching and teaching.
13: Aren't you afraid?
11: No. The Lord has promised that no harm will come to me in this city. It is his work. He'll take care of it.
13: I'd be afraid. The synagogue leaders will stop at nothing to get rid of you.
2: The storm clouds did burst. The angry mob surged upon the house of Titus Justus and dragged Paul to the governor's court, where Gallio presided.
14: Treason!
15: There's treason in our city!
16: This is a treason!
17: He speaks against Rome! The
18: government is traitor!
19: Treason!
20: All right, all right. Quiet down. Guard!
21: That's better. This is a Roman court of justice, and I, as governor, demand respect. Now, what is the problem here?
22: Your honor, I am Sosthenes, the new leader of the Jewish synagogue.
21: Yes, go on. Why have you brought this man before me?
22: Your honor, this traitor, Paul, is a troublemaker, seeking to persuade man to worship God in ways against the Roman law.
21: Is that right?
22: Your honor, we bring him before you for judgment and punishment.
21: But has he committed any crime?
22: He teaches men that the Messiah has come.
21: The Messiah of Israel?
22: Yes, your honor, and he calls him king.
21: And you don't think your Messiah has come?
22: No, your honor.
21: I see.
10: Your honor, may I speak in my behalf?
21: I presume you are this Paul.
10: Yes, Your Honor. I'm here...
21: It isn't necessary for you to say anything.
9: He won't let Paul speak.
10: That's good.
9: He's as good as dead.
21: It isn't necessary to defend yourself before me. Listen, you Jews. If this were a case involving some crime, I would be obliged to listen to you. But it is merely a bunch of questions about words and personalities and your silly Jewish laws.
14: Your Honor!
21: You take care of the matter. I am not interested, and I am not going to bother with it.
14: But, Your Honor!
21: I have heard enough. Guards, drive the mob out of here.
2: With whips and the butts of spears, the guards drove the mob out of the judgment area. A large group of Greeks had gathered to watch the trial. When they saw that Gallio drove the Jews out, they grabbed Sosthenes and beat him up. Gallio turned his back to it all and called for the next case.
16: Well, Paul, they won't bother you again. No. Not while Gallio is the governor.
10: Yes, that's good. Gallio himself declared that the Christians weren't breaking any Roman law. Now we can work more freely.
2: Paul went right back to preaching and teaching. But he was concerned for the Thessalonian church. What effect had his letter had on them? When would Timothy return with some news? Finally, Timothy returned to Corinth. He had some good news and also some bad news.
9: Most of the Christians are really growing in their faith, Paul. They're enduring persecution and trouble like good soldiers. They take good care of each other, too.
10: But there are still some problems, aren't there?
9: I'm afraid so. Someone has circulated a letter that's supposed to be from you, too, but it isn't.
10: What?
9: So some believers are confused. And there are still a few who are not working, but sponge off other believers.
10: Is it safe for me to return to them now?
9: No, I'm afraid not. Your enemies are still watching for you, ready to do away with you one way or another.
10: Then another letter will have to do.
2: Paul dictated his second letter to the Thessalonian believers. He encouraged them for their patience under trial. He also explained even more clearly the things that must take place before Jesus would return the second time. Finally, Paul took the pen in his own hand and wrote,
10: "Now here is my greeting, which I am writing with my own hand, as I do at the end of all my letters, for proof that it really is from me. This is in my own handwriting. May the blessing of our Lord Jesus Christ be upon you all. Sincerely, Paul."
9: Is the letter finished?
10: Yes. Let's pray. Then you must go right back to Thessalonica. Be sure to tell them I wish I could come in person, but I can't.
2: Paul spent a year and a half in Corinth during his first visit. During that time, many people came to know about Jesus Christ, people like Tuz and Zenon.
4: I hear Paul is leaving Corinth.
5: Yes, I'm afraid so.
4: Why? We need him.
5: Other cities need him too.
4: And Aquila and Priscilla are going with him. I'm gonna miss them, too.
5: So will I, but think what they've left us. A family that cares for us. A God who loves us.
4: And a new life.
5: Right. Hope and a new life.
4: You know, Zenon, I'd rather be a slave and have Jesus than be free and not know him.
5: Me too, Tuz. Me too.
2: Taking Aquila and Priscilla with him, Paul sailed for Ephesus. He had a little time there before his ship continued for Jerusalem, so he preached in the synagogue. Then, with Luke the doctor, Paul sailed to the port of Caesarea. From there he visited Jerusalem and the Christian church there, and then went down to Antioch. His second missionary journey came to an end. He had established new churches in Philippi, Thessalonica, Berea, and Corinth. He had strengthened the churches in Turkey, but he was not ready to rest. Within a few days, he was ready to leave on another missionary journey. Ah, but that is a story for another time.

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Welcome to Church Calendar for Friday and Saturday, July the 3rd and 4th. It's Independence Day weekend here in the United States. Happy 250th birthday, America. The Pioneer Memorial Church on the campus of Andrews University holds first service at 9 a.m. and second service at 11:45. The speaker this week is Bill Knott. He's giving a message entitled, Be Swift, My Soul, to Answer Him. The Fairplain Seventh-day Adventist Church in Benton Harbor holds church services each Saturday morning at 11 o'clock in the morning, and Sabbath school is at 9:30. The speaker this week is Dan Anderson. A fellowship meal is served after the service. The church is located at 140 Seneca Road, near the corner with Colfax, north of Napier. All are welcome. The St. Joseph Seventh-day Adventist Church invites you to join them at 9:30 for Sabbath school and worship at 10:45. This week, Pastor Tarek Patel leads out in the worship service with a sermon entitled The Grand Finale. A potluck meal follows. The church is located at 1201 Maiden Lane in St. Joseph. The Niles Westside Adventist Church is at 1105 Grant Street, Fairview Avenue, in Niles, Michigan, 49120. Their speaker this week is Pastor Alexander Rybacek. Sabbath school is at 9:45, and church services are at 8:30 a.m. and 10:55 a.m. This particular Sabbath sermon title is Friendship with God. The All Nations SDA Church will be closed this Sabbath, July 4th, due to the Lake Region Conference camp meeting. Regular worship services will resume next Sabbath on July the 11th. Church Calendar is a public service announcement for all of Michiana. If you'd like to have your church events and activities included in Church Calendar, email waus@andrews.edu with a time, date, and location of the event and the local contact information. Please put Church Calendar in the subject line and include the information in the body of the email, not as an attachment. Announcements must be received by noon on Wednesday in order to be included. Church Calendar is made possible by listener member support. Thank you very much. It's just after 8 o'clock, and this is your Classical Connection, 90.7 FM. I'm Simon Luke Brown. Thanks for joining me this morning. Happy 4th of July to you. Happy Independence Day here in the United States. And to celebrate, why don't we do some English music? I guess it's a little bit ironic that the first piece on this hour is indeed a bit of Anglican music. It's the Requiem by Herbert Howells, one of the great Anglican music masters of the 20th century, born in 1892 and died in 1983. The work that we're about to hear was composed in 1932, but wasn't published for reasons unknown until about 50 years later, just a couple of years before Howells died. In addition to selections from the traditional Requiem Mass, there are other sources of text in this work, including the Psalms. We'll hear a performance by the Dale Warland Singers, with Dale Warland himself conducting.

Dale Warland and the Dale Warland Singers performing The Requiem from 1932 by Herbert Howells. This is 90.7 FM. We'll have more choral music on the way before too much longer. Right now, it's Dietrich Buxtehude's Preludium, Fugue, and Chaconne in C major, number 137 in the Buxtehude catalog. The organist is Ewald Koiman.

Number 137 in the catalog of Dietrich Buxtehude. The next recording that we're about to hear requires a little bit of explanation. In the aftermath of the 1995 Oklahoma City bombing, which was at the time the worst act of domestic terrorism within the United States, the musical forces of Oklahoma City, the Oklahoma City Philharmonic and the Canterbury Choral Society, that's the local choral organization there, and the Canterbury Children's Chorus all teamed up to do a memorial concert. And one of the works that was performed in that concert was the setting of Bist du bei mir, originally by Gottfried Heinrich Stölzel, arranged famously by Johann Sebastian Bach. And the work is sung here by the Children's Chorus of Oklahoma City, and a string quartet, Judith Burns, is conducting them.

Beast Du bei mir, BWV 508. Music originally by Gottfried Heinrich Stölzel and arranged there by Johann Sebastian Bach. That was Judith Burns conducting the Children's Choral Society of Oklahoma City, along with a professional string quartet, from a concert that was given in the aftermath of the 1995 Oklahoma City bombing. This is your Classical Connection, WAUS 90.7 FM. We'll close this hour with Frank Martin, his Mass for Double Choir. Again, it's the Dale Warland Singers under their namesake.

Swiss-born composer Frank Martin, his Mass for Double Choir, written between 1922 and 1926. The Dale Warland Singers performed under Dale Warland himself. This is WAUS, Berrien Springs, South Bend. You can find us online at waus.org.

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Thanks for joining me for this 9 o'clock hour of Michiana Classics. We'll start with the music of Franz Liszt and his piece Legend No. 2. It'll be performed by Jack Richard Crossan playing the piano.

Legend number 2, the music of Franz Liszt, performed by Jack Richard Crossan, playing the piano. Up next, by Wolfgang Amadeus Mozart, we'll have the Adagio movement from string quintet number 4 in G minor. Franz Beyer is playing the viola with the Melos Quartet.

That was the fourth section from String Quintet No. 4 in G minor by Wolfgang Amadeus Mozart, performed by Franz Beyer playing the viola with the Melos Quartet. My name is Daniel, and you're listening to WAUS 90.7 FM, your classical connection. Up next, we'll have Lute Concerto in D major by Antonio Vivaldi, played on guitar by Sharon Isbin, with the Lausanne Chamber Orchestra with Lawrence Foster conducting.

That was Lute's Concerto in D Major by Antonio Vivaldi. It was played on guitar by Sharon Isbin with the Lausanne Chamber Orchestra and Lawrence Foster conducting. Up next, we'll have the Moderato movement from one of my favorite piano concertos, Concerto No. 2 in C Minor.

The music of Sergei Rachmaninoff, the Moderato Movement from Piano Concerto No. 2 in C minor, Opus No. 18, performed by the Dallas Symphony Orchestra with Andrew Litton conducting and Stephen Hugh as the piano soloist. Up next by Francesco Geminiani, we'll have Concerto Grosso in D minor, Opus No. 7, No. 2, performed by the Academy of St. Martin in the Fields with Iona Brown conducting.

That was Concerto Grosso in D minor, opus number 7, number 2, the music of Francesco Gimignani. It was performed by the Academy of St. Martin in the Fields with Iona Brown conducting. My name is Daniel, and this is WAUS 90.7 FM, your classical connection. We'll close this 9 o'clock hour with the Scherzo movement from Cello Sonata No. 3 in A major by Beethoven. Martha Argerich is playing the piano with Misha Majski playing the cello.

That was Cello Sonata No. 3 in A Major, the Scherzo Movement by Beethoven. It was performed by Misha Majski playing the cello with Martha Argerich playing the piano. We've come to the end of our 9 o'clock hour. 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From the John and Dee Dee Howard Studios on the campus of Andrews University, this is WAUS Berrien Springs, South Bend. 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

My name is Daniel, and you're listening to WAUS 90.7 FM, Your Classical Connection. We'll be looking forward to three pieces this upcoming hour, beginning with the music of Arthur Benjamin and his Oboe Concerto in C minor. The concerto will be played by Maurice André on the trumpet with the Württemberg Chamber Orchestra, with Jörg Farber conducting.

That was Oboe Concerto in C minor. It was freely adapted from keyboard sonatas by Cimarosa. It was composed by Arthur Benjamin, and it was performed by Maurice André playing the trumpet in place of the oboe, with the Württemberg Chamber Orchestra and Jörg Farber conducting. Up next, we'll have Symphony No. 94 in G major, titled Surprise by Franz Joseph Haydn. It was performed by the Vienna Philharmonic with Leonard Bernstein conducting.

The music of Franz Joseph Haydn, that was Surprise, the title of Symphony No. 94 in G major, performed by the Vienna Philharmonic with Leonard Bernstein conducting. My name is Daniel, and this is WAUS 90.7 FM, your classical connection. We've come to the end of our 10 o'clock hour. We'll close with Horn Concerto No. 2 in E flat major by Richard Strauss. Marie-Louise Nunecker is the horn soloist playing with the Bamberger Symphony and Ingo Metzmacher conducting.

That was Horn Concerto No. 2 in E-flat major by Richard Strauss, performed by Marie-Louise Neunecker playing the horn with the Bamberger Symphony, and Ingo Metzmacher conducting. My name is Daniel, and you're listening to Michiana Classics here on WAUS 90.7 FM, your classical connection. 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

0: From the John and Dee Howard Studios on the campus of Andrews University, this is WAUS Berrien Springs, South Bend. 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
1: Greetings and blessings to you today. Above the doorway of Pioneer Memorial Church is this declaration, an house of prayer for all people. 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Guests and members meet together to sing, to pray, and to listen to words of Scripture that speak to the deepest needs of the soul. We hope you receive a blessing from today's worship and that you will consider joining with us for worship on the campus of Andrews University in Berrien Springs, Michigan. More information can be found online at pmchurch.org. Once again, welcome.

God, today, thank you so much for being the God we can praise for all the good that exists in our life, Lord. Thank you so much for being involved with our lives, and thank you so much, God, not only for that, but for being here present today. We know that you're here, and we ask that as we worship, you receive our worship, you change us into a better image and reflection of you through the worship service. Help us to be closer connected and be lifted into your presence, God. Thank you so much for all that you do for us. And so today we say, we praise you and we honor you. Amen.

It's now time for our congregational prayer moment where we as a congregation get to pray together. So as we sing this next song, if you would like to praise God together, come on forward. If you'd like to bring petitions to God together, come on forward and we'll have our prayer time.

0: God, the song we just sang said, tread softly because you are here. But at the same time, you say, come boldly to the throne of grace because you want us to be near you. And so, God, here we are as a congregation. All of us, full and complete, we give ourselves over to you and say, God, we're here showing up and we're asking that you change us. We know you accept us. We know that you love us. We know that you have only the best in store for us. God, you are the King who has sovereignty over this world, over our lives, over everything. And so we give back that control to you, that which we might have taken piece by piece throughout the week. We say, God, lead on and we'll follow. But we thank you, God, because you are the God that says, while you come into my presence, you won't leave the same. You'll leave better than before. You'll leave a better image and reflection of me. You'll be the one that has a hope for the future. So God, today, whatever cares and concerns that we have on our hearts, whatever burdens might be weighing us down, we give those over to you because you say your yoke is easy. And so God, we ask you to carry all of those things for us because we can't do that, even though we try. We thank you, God, for hearing us. We thank you, God, because you care about each and every one of those prayer requests. God, you love to hear those praises. Whatever they are, Lord, the King of the universe, you listen to us. And that's a privilege that we have. So God, we thank you for caring and listening. But not only that, God, you act in our lives in amazing ways. You're the God that intervenes, the God that has always stepped into our story, no matter how bad or how good, no matter where we are, God, you're the one that comes down to us. And so God, we ask again that you be in our life with your presence. We know that your presence is here as a corporate body, but God, as we depart today, as we go about our ways throughout the rest of this week, we ask that your presence be in our lives to change us, but also, God, sustain us through whatever might come our way. So God, we ask for more of you, whatever it is, we ask for more of you, and God, we praise you and say thank you. We glorify your name, and we can say we'll praise you forever and ever like the psalmist says. So thank you, God, for this privilege and opportunity. We love you. Amen.
1: Has anybody here ever read all the way through the Bible? Raise your hand. Oh, that's wonderful. Do it again, a little farther. Yes, right. Which book in the Bible has more words spoken by people than any other book? How about the book of Job? Now, Job started... When you read in that book, you have four people, or five, that are doing lots and lots of talking. Job, Eliphaz, Bildad, Zophar, and some young squirt, I don't know where he came from, his name was Elihu. They talk back and forth. And I used to think, if you quote from the Bible, anywhere in the Bible, it's okay. Even the book of Job. But then something God said really caught my attention. Go to Job chapter 4 and verse 12 says, a word was secretly brought to me. My ears caught a whisper of it. Amid disquieting dreams in the night when deep sleep falls on men. Now this is Eliphaz in his first conversation with Job. Amid when deep sleep falls on men, fear and trembling seized me and made all my bones shake. A spirit glided past my face and the hair on my body stood on end. It stopped, but I couldn't tell what it was. A form stood before my eyes and I heard a hushed voice. Can a mortal be more righteous than God? Can a man be more pure than his maker? If God places no trust in his servants, if he charges his angels with error, how much more those who live in houses of clay and so forth? Who does this sound like is talking to Eliphaz? To me, it sounds like the devil. God charges his servants, his angels, with error. And if any angel ever erred, wasn't it Lucifer who turned into Satan? Sure it was. Now, if I'm going to quote from the book of Job, do you think I ought to quote from chapter 4 and what Eliphaz had to say? I don't think so. In the end of the book, chapter 42, by the way, these three fellows came, and they were there to convince Job he was a closet sinner, needed to get on his knees and confess his sins before God, because after all the terrible things that had happened to Job, they came because he'd done bad things. And they were going to convince him of it. They said, Job, you need to be on your knees confessing. Well, I read, first time I read all the way through the book of Job, I wasn't too taken with all those words. But then the next time I read, I thought, that's fascinating what it has to say. But in Job chapter 42, God speaks. He said things, I'll get to them in just a minute. The first part of chapter 42, I know you can do all things, Lord. No plan of yours can be thwarted. You asked, who is this that obscures my counsel without knowledge? Surely I spoke of things I didn't understand, things too wonderful for me to know. You said, listen now and I will speak. I will question you and you shall answer me. My ears had heard of you, but now my eyes have seen you. Therefore, I despise myself and repent in dust and ashes. Now, what at this point do you think is going through the minds of those three theologian friends of his? Ah, he finally said it. What we've been trying to convince him of. Yes, he's confessing his sins. Ah. But Job wasn't confessing sins. He's confessing a relationship with God. But God said something at this point that when I ran across this, it stopped me cold. After the Lord, this is verse 7, after the Lord had said these things to Job, he said to Eliphaz the Temanite, I'm angry with you and your two friends because you have not spoken to me what is right as my servant Job has. So now I'll take 7 bulls and 7 rams and go to my servant Job and sacrifice a burnt offering for yourselves. My servant Job will pray for you and I will accept his prayer and not deal with you according to your folly. You have not spoken to me what is right as my servant Job has. So Eliphaz, the Temanite, Bildad, and Zophar did what the Lord told them. And the Lord accepted Job's prayer. So if I'm going to quote from the book of Job, what if I'm quoting some of the things that these three fellows had to say that were not right about God? They were in error and speaking untruth about God. Now, obviously from this, there's one thing God doesn't appreciate, being spoken of wrongly. And if I'm going to quote from this book, and I'm going to quote what one of these fellows were saying, I could end up quoting untruth about God. God doesn't appreciate being spoken of wrongly. He really doesn't. And here's where it pays to really know the word, where we can speak what is true of God. Now, let's go to page 2. Satan, back to him for just a minute. He's gone around spreading lies about God ever since he turned himself into the devil. And there are 4 terms he has used to characterize God and what he says God is really like. I'll read them to you and you tell me, do you think he was right in what he said? He was exacting, vengeful, unforgiving, severe. Once more, exacting, vengeful, unforgiving, severe. Is God really like that, or is that what Satan is like? What do you think? He's quoted a lot. Now, We're going to change scenes. We're going to go back earlier in history, maybe. And we're going to look at a story and what it has to say about God. Now, if you read the story the way Satan tells it, you're going to reject God. But if you give him a chance and look at it and unpack the story, you won't reject God. And he won't look bad, because this story, on the surface, can look really bad as far as God is concerned. Back to ancient Egypt, Pharaoh, the king, got word that his slaves were expecting a birth of a deliverer to set them free. What? Well, we'll see about that. And he passed a decree that all boy babies born were to be handed to the Nile River as a sacrifice. Well, there was one family already had two children. And here came number three, the best little boy they've ever laid eyes on, and they said, no, we can't do that with him. And so instead of that, they thought, well, he said put him in the Nile, so that's what we're going to do. They made a little basket, waterproofed it, put some blankets in there, and laid him in it, and took that and handed it to big sister Miriam, and he said, put it in the Nile, in the reeds along the side, and you watch it to make sure that he's going to be okay. So she took it down and put it. I don't know how long it took, but one morning she was down there, and here came the queen princess. Her name was Hatshepsut. Have you ever heard that name before? Interesting. It was her true, actual historical name, Hatshepsut. And she heard this crying baby and looked around, and there was a little basket. And so she said to one of her maidens, go get that. And so she waded out on the water and brought it back, and they opened it. And when the lid came off, guess what that baby started doing louder? See, after 3 months, his crying had gotten so loud, they said, we can't hide him anymore. We're going to have to do. That's what they'd chosen to do. So at this point, this little Hebrew girl comes up and says, Princess, he's hungry. That's why he's crying. Should I go get a Hebrew nursemaid for you to feed him? Well, that solved a problem for Hatshepsut. She said, yes, child, go get it. And make it quick, because he's really hungry. So she came back with Jochebed, the real mother. And Hatshepsut said, his name is Moses, and I want you to take care of him and raise him until he's old enough to come to the palace, and I'll send for him. In the meantime, I'll guard you well, and I'll pay you well, too. Can you imagine? Ladies, how would you like to get paid for raising your own child? That was a pretty good arrangement, I think, for Jochebed. And for 12 years, Moses is under the tutelage of his mother particularly, but of his father as well. And when he was about 12 years old, by the way, during those 12 years, what were they teaching him? His mother especially, son, you were born to be the deliverer of your people. You are going to set all of your people free. Oh my. There wasn't a day that went by that wasn't in the thinking, in the back of his mind, I'm going to be the deliverer. And the day came finally when, as you know, he was summoned, and he came to the palace at 12 years old, and he began to study what it meant to be the king of Egypt. But during all that time,

And the word got out, and he had to flee Egypt over in the wilderness. And that's where he met Jethro and some of his daughters, and he ended up marrying one of them. 40 years go by, and all of a sudden, this bush is not burning up, but it's burning. What's going on? That wasn't like anything he'd learned in Egypt. And he comes over, and this voice spoke to him out of the fire. Moses, don't come any closer, and take your sandals off because you're standing on holy ground. And he did. And God said, Moses, the time has come. I'm aware of all that's going on in Egypt, and I want to send you back there to deliver the people. Well, that, he may have not thought about it too recently, but that immediately comes to his mind. But he gave God a bunch of excuses. No. God finally wouldn't be put off, and Moses said, all right, let's go. And he goes back, and the confrontation with Pharaoh, all of the plagues and all the other things, and the day came when they finally were on their way out of Egypt. How do you think Moses felt about that? I think he felt a sense of, aha, ah, feels good. I'm fulfilling my calling in life. I'm setting the people free. No, he wasn't. Who was doing it? It was God. But he was using Moses and Aaron together. Well, it was, everything goes through the wilderness. They make the, they create the, and construct the temple, the sanctuary there in the wilderness. And they get all the way to the edge of Canaan, where they could see over the river into the wilderness of Canaan. And over there was a big city, Jericho. And they lost faith and trust in God. And God had to send them back into the wilderness for another 40 years. And then 40 years later, they're back on the edge of Canaan. Now, over the years, what did they constantly accuse Moses and Aaron of doing? You brought us out into this God-forsaken wilderness, and we're gonna die of thirst and hunger, and you're gonna take all of our possessions and make yourselves rich. And Moses continually had to contradict them with that. He said, no, I'm not in charge of your nation. God is. I'm just following his instructions to help you get where he wants you to go. Didn't work. They constantly. Well, then right on the border of Canaan, the water stops. Now, that had happened once before, and God had told him, take your rod and strike the rock. But what did he do? Took his rod, struck the rock, and the water gushed out, and the people cheered and buried their faces in the water. Again, the water stopped. And they, oh, God spoke to Moses, and I don't know why it didn't register. Maybe it was because his sister Miriam had died and been buried just a few days prior to that. Anyhow, he said to Moses, Moses, the people are going to buy their water. Have them buy whatever they drink, whatever their livestock drink, and pay for it with silver. It was pretty specific. Now, why that didn't register with Moses or the people, I don't know. But the people were about ready to stone Moses, and he fled to the Lord, and he said, what do I do? And the Lord said, knowing that the people had failed the test, he said, okay, Moses, I'll tell you what. You gather the people by that big rock over there in front of it, and then you have your staff with you, and then you speak to the rock. Speak to the rock, and it will provide all the water they will ever need. All right? Okay, so you got in front of them. Now, what happened next shouldn't have, but it did.

Moses stands in front of the rock and he looks at the people and he says, "Hear now, you rebels." Now, let me stop at this point. There were two problems with that. Number one, what was he doing? He was speaking in the heat of anger. Is that how God's leaders lead? Getting angry and yelling with a head of steam at God's people that they're supposed to lead? No, no. Secondly, calling them rebels, what was he doing? He was accusing them. What name in the Bible means accuser? Satan. He was accuser. Moses was functioning like the devil at that point. He's hearing how you rebels, must we fetch you water? And he took his rod, and I pictured, I don't know why he didn't break it when he smacked the rock, did it twice. And the water gushed out, and the people, yay! And they buried their faces in the water, and the livestock did. At which point, Moses heard God speak to him. He says, "Moses, because you didn't trust me and didn't honor me, you can't take the people into the promised land. You can't take the people into the promised land." How did that sit in his thinking, do you think? The dream of his life, God had just said no to. What did God look like at that point? What does he look like to you and me? You know, there's more than one answer to prayer. There's yes, there's wait a while, I got a better idea, and then there's no. This was the answer, no, you can't do it. And Moses came back with him on that three different times, and Moses was told by God, "Moses, enough. No more, let's not hear any more of that. No, you can't take the people in." And for God to deny the dreams of a lifetime and prevent Moses from fulfilling his lifelong dream, what kind of a God does that? You think he was kind and good? Well, let's take a look. Moses and Aaron had the role of being like the Supreme Court justices. Now, I don't know about you, but I've followed a little bit of what's going on in Washington, D.C. And I've never been a justice of the peace or justice of the Supreme Court. And I think those people need God's guidance. And so I've started praying for them. And you can join me in that as well. Now, they should have called the people to account for dishonoring God, but they didn't. They didn't do it. This was dereliction of duty. God never said a word to the people, but who he talked to were Moses and Aaron. He said, Moses always denied that he and Aaron were the ones behind what was going on. Must we bring you in? What they were doing was claiming the power that only belongs to God. Only belongs to God. Moses was saying something much more extreme. And when he thought back about what he'd said and done, I think he shook in horror. He did not trust God. He did not call the people to account for dishonoring him. Now, what you take home with this, you have to lead God's people, if you're a leader, the way God functions, all right? Now,
Moses finally accepted what God said after he'd begged the third time. And I think the reason God said no was he'd gotten to the point where he was afraid Moses was about to convince him against his best will, and he didn't. He couldn't do it. He wanted the people to know who was in charge. He was, not Moses, not Aaron. He was. And so Moses had to give up the dream of his life. I can't take them in. Finally, right on the edge of Canaan, God said, Moses, get Joshua, and I want you to hand the leadership of the people over to him. So he did. And then his work was complete. He worked to the very last moment. And then God said, Moses, I want you to go up. See the mountain that you've gone up lots of times? I want you to go up there one more time. And you can't go across the river into Canaan, but I want to show you the land you could have seen. And so up he went, and God showed him not just the land in its entirety, but he so showed him the future of Canaan, the future of his people, what was going to be happening all the way to the very end of time. And Moses knew it's going to turn out okay. He saw the first coming of Jesus, and then he saw the second coming of Jesus, according to Ellen White and her writing. And then he felt tired. And he laid back, perhaps in the arms of the Lord. And he closed his eyes in sleep, his final sleep. And God buried him. Nobody knows where, but he was buried. Now you look at it and you think, God, that seems so unfair that you would do that to Moses, and all he did was just hit the rock instead of speak to it. That just doesn't seem. Was God done with Moses? The answer is no, he wasn't. Moses, wake up. Huh? And Moses woke up, and he looked into the face of the Lord. I don't know if he recognized who he was looking at, but he said, is it time to go to Canaan? Not really, Moses. I've got a better place in mind. I want to introduce you to my father. So I want you to come with me, all right? Okay. And they're lifting off the ground. He says, you sure we're not going? I'm sure we're not going to Canaan. We're going to a better place. And he took him to heaven. Now, is that being mean and nasty and harsh, severe, exacting? No, it's none of that. Moses spends hundreds of years in heaven. And of course, there's one more human that's up there with him. And what was his name? Elijah. One day, these two fellows hear God calling them. And they came running. They said, yes, Father, what do you have? What do you need? Well, you know, my son is down there in Canaan. And he's facing a really tough time. They're going to crucify him. He's going to die the worst death anybody ever will die on that planet. And what I want you to do is go down and encourage him. Tell him, I'm watching, I love him, I'm proud of him, and I'm supporting him completely. But it's one of those things that just has to happen, because that's how the people are going to be saved, by putting their faith in my son. So will you do that? Sure. Down they go. And on the top of that Mount of Transfiguration, in the middle of the night, it's dark, but suddenly it's so bright. Jesus stands there, transfigured with a brilliance of light that nobody had ever seen before, except maybe Moses and Elijah. And I've wondered if, as they're talking with Jesus,
As Elijah picks up the conversation and begins to talk to Jesus, suddenly, Moses looks around. Hey, I'm in Canaan. At last, his dream was fulfilled. He was in Canaan. He didn't bring the people in, but there he was. They encouraged Jesus. And we don't know what that encouragement meant to Jesus, but probably a lot. And so, you know, the choir music, you have to fold the corners over so you can get to the next page. Okay. When God said no to Moses, he said it out of love. Moses, I can't let it happen as much as I'd like to. But I got a better idea in mind. And he took him to heaven. Now, does that give you a better picture of God than the God who said, no, you can't fulfill your life's dream? I think so. And so, you know, if God tells you and me no, it's because he's got a very good reason. And the basic reason is because he loves us. And he has something much better in mind, like maybe taking us to heaven, you suppose? Could be. Well, anyhow, God does things better. That's just the way he is. He did it for Moses, and you know what? He'll do it for you and me. Amen? Amen. Amen.

Father, you're so far ahead of us in so many ways. There are things that we think we want and need, but you have something so much better. So as we just say, Father, have your own way with each of us. Thank you. In Jesus' name we pray. Amen.

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A little bit later in the hour, we'll hear music from Haydn, the Symphony number 52 in C minor. That's coming up in just about 25 minutes away. Right now from Beethoven, it's the Piano Sonata number 23 in F minor, the Appassionata, and a performance from Vladimir Horowitz.

Vladimir Horowitz and the Music of Beethoven, the Appassionata, Piano Sonata No. 23 in F minor, Opus 67. Next from Haydn, it's the Symphony No. 52 in C minor, a performance here from the Academy of Ancient Music and Christopher Hogwood.

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I'm Jeff Smith. We'll start off this hour with music by Ernest Bloch. It's Shlomo, and a performance with cellist Nina Kotova and the Philharmonia of Russia with Konstantin Orban.

Konstantin Orbelon, and the Philharmonia of Russia with cellist Nina Kotova for the music of Ernest Bloch. That was Shlomo. Next, from George Whitfield Chadwick, it is the Symphony No. 2 in the key of B flat minor. 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

Nimi Yerve and the Detroit Symphony Orchestra for the music of George Whitfield Chadwick. That was the Symphony No. 2 in B-flat major, Opus 21.

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This is Michiana Classics on your Classical Connection. Coming up this hour, music from Camille Saint-Saëns. We'll also hear a performance from Ensemble Musique Oblique. Right now from Ignaz Joseph Pleyel, the Sinfonia Concertante in F major. It's the Slovak Chamber Orchestra with Bohdan Varkal.

Bohdan Varkal and the Slovak Chamber Orchestra. The music of Ignaz Pleyel. That was the Sinfonia Concertante in F major. Now from Camille Saint-Saëns, it is the Piano Quartet in the key of A major with Ensemble Musique Oblique.

Ensemble Musique Oblique and the Piano Quintet in the key of A minor. 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
1: Good afternoon, Michiana. 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I hope you've been having a good weekend so far, and I hope you're here to make it better by listening to the classical music that we have kindly prepared just for you. 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

We kicked off our 3 o'clock hour with Anthony Halstead conducting the Netherlands Radio Chamber Orchestra in their performance of Opus 1, Number 4 of Symphony in E flat major, written by Johann Gabriel Mahler. 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My name is Michelle, and thank you so much for joining me. The next piece of the hour will be the work of Johannes Brahms, String Sextet Number 1 in B flat major, Opus 18, Movement 1, performed by the Amadeus Quartet with cellist William Pleath and violist Cecil Aronowitz.

String Sextet No. 1 in B flat major, Opus 18, Movement 1, written by Brahms, performed by the Amadeus Quartet with cellist William Pleath and violist Cecil Aronovitz. My name is Michelle, and thank you so much for joining me here at WAUS 90.7 FM, your classical connection. The next piece of the hour will be Movement 4 of Symphony No. 3, written by Aaron Copland, performed by the New Zealand Symphony Orchestra, conducted by James Judd.

We just heard the New Zealand Symphony Orchestra under the direction of James Judd perform Movement 4 of Symphony No. 3, written by Aaron Copland. Thank you so much for tuning in to WAUS 90.7 FM, your classical connection. My name is Michelle, and it's a pleasure to bring you your Michiana Classics this hour. Up next will be Beethoven's Horn Sonata in F Major, Opus 17, performed by hornist Anthony Halstead and forte pianist Robert Levin.

That was hornist Anthony Halstead and forte pianist Robert Levin performing Horn Sonata in F Major, Opus 18, written by Beethoven. Thank you so much for tuning in to WAUS 90.7 FM, your classical connection. My name is Michelle, and thank you so much for joining me. To close up this hour, we will listen to the work of Johann Nepomuk Hummel, Trumpet Concerto in E Major, Movement 2, performed by the Academy of St. Martin the Fields with trumpet player Håkon Hardenberger, conducted by Sir Neville Mariner.

We just wrapped up our 3 o'clock hour this Saturday afternoon with the work of Johann Nepomuk Hummel. Trumpet Concerto in E Major, Movement 2, performed by the Academy of St. Martin in the Fields with trumpet player Håkon Hardenberger, conducted by Sir Neville Mariner. My name is Michelle, and thank you so much for joining me here at WAUS 90.7 FM, your classical connection. If you'd like to hear some more, then stick around after this short break. From the John and Dee Dee Howard Studios on the campus of Andrews University, this is WAUS Barron Springs South Bend, on the web at waus.org. If you were here just a couple seconds ago, then you would know that I said we had more music coming up, and that was not a lie. 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My name is Michelle, and it's my pleasure to host you through this next hour of our Saturday evening broadcast. To kick off 4 o'clock, we will listen to the work of Johann Sebastian Bach, Concerto for Oboe and Violin in C Major, performed by the Los Angeles Chamber Orchestra with oboist Alan Vogel and violinist Hilary Hahn, conducted by Jeffrey Kahane.

We just heard Jeffrey Kahane conduct the Los Angeles Chamber Orchestra and oboist Alan Vogel and violinist Hilary Hahn in their performance of Concerto for Oboe and Violin in C Major, written by Bach. My name is Michelle, and it's my pleasure to host you through our 4 o'clock hour broadcast here at WAUS 90.7 FM, your classical connection. And our next piece of the hour that I'd like you to hear will be the work of Charles Ives, Symphony No. 2, Movement 3, performed by the New York Philharmonic, conducted by Leonard Bernstein.

That was the New York Philharmonic under the direction of Leonard Bernstein performing Movement 3 of Symphony No. 2, written by Charles Ives. 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My name is Michelle, and it's a pleasure to host you this hour. Up next will be Opus 27 of Calm Sea and Prosperous Voyage Overture, written by Mendelssohn, performed by the Vienna Philharmonic, conducted by Christoph von Danagy.

That was a Calm Sea and Prosperous Voyage Overture, Opus 27, written by Felix Mendelssohn, performed by the Vienna Philharmonic, conducted by Christoph von Donaghy. My name is Michelle, and thank you so much for joining me here at WAUS 90.7 FM, your classical connection. A second and last piece of this hour will be Piano Concerto No. 3 in C Major, Opus 26, Movement 2, written by Sergei Prokofiev, performed by the London Philharmonic and pianist Simon Bartow, conducted by Andrew Davis.

That was Andrew Davis conducting the London Philharmonic and pianist Simon Bartó in their performance of Movement 2 of Piano Concerto No. 3 in C Major, Opus 26, written by Sergei Prokofiev. My name is Michelle, and thank you so much for having joined me through this hour of broadcasting here at WAUS 90.7 FM, your classical connection. To wrap up this hour, we will listen to Berceuse Elegiaque, Opus 42, written by Ferruccio Busoni, performed by the Royal Concertgebouw Orchestra, conducted by Ed Spaniard.

That was Berceuse Elegiaque, Opus 42, written by Ferruccio Busoni, performed by the Royal Concertgebouw Orchestra, conducted by Ed Spaniard. My name is Michelle, and thank you so much for joining me here at WAUS 90.7 FM, your classical connection. Stick around for 4 o'clock. Oh, sorry, for 5 o'clock. Apologies. From the John and Dee Dee Howard Studios on the campus of Andrews University, this is WAUS, Barron Springs, South Bend, on the web at waus.org. Just in case you forgot where you're at, you are tuned in to WAUS 90.7 FM, your classical connection. And just in case you forgot who I was, my name is Michelle and I'm your host this hour. To kick off said hour, we will listen to three fantasy pieces, Opus 73, written by Robert Schumann, performed by clarinetist Edward Brunner, and pianist Robert Levin.

three fantasy pieces, Opus 73, written by Robert Schumann, performed by clarinetist Edward Brunner and pianist Robert Levin. My name is Michelle, and thank you so much for tuning in to WAUS 90.7 FM, your classical connection. The next piece of the hour will be the work of Franz Joseph Haydn, Sinfonia Concertante in B-flat major, Movement 1, performed by the orchestra of the 18th century, with bassoonist Danny Bond, oboist Kuh Ebing, cellist Walter Müller, and violinist Lucy van Dahl, conducted by Franz Bruggen.

That was Movement 1 Allegro of Sinfonia Concertante in B-flat major, written by Franz Joseph Haydn, performed by the orchestra of the 18th century with a big band of people, violinist Lucy Van Dahl, cellist Walter Müller, oboist Kuh Ebing, and bassoonist Danny Bond, conducted by Franz Bruggen. My name is Michelle, and thank you so much for joining me here at WAUS 90.7 FM, your classical connection. Our next piece of the hour will be the work of Antonín Dvořák, My Home Overture, Opus 62, performed by the London Symphony Orchestra, conducted by Yves Von Kertész.

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My name is Michelle, and thank you so much for joining me. Up next will be Brahms' Symphony No. 4 in E minor, Opus 98, Movement 4, performed by the Berlin Philharmonic, conducted by Herbert von Karajan.

I hope you enjoyed Herbert von Karajan conducting the Berlin Philharmonic in their performance of Symphony No. 4 in E minor, Opus 98, Movement 4, written by Brahms. I hope you enjoyed that because that was our final piece of the hour. This is WAUS 90.7 FM, your classical connection. My name is Michelle, and it was a pleasure to play that joke on you because we have one more piece before we wrap this up. Our next piece of the hour will be Georges-Philippe Telemann's Viola Concerto in G Major, performed by Musica Antiqua Köln with violist Florian Dutter, conducted by Reinhard Goeppel.

That was Reinhard Goebel conducting Musica Antiqua Köln and violist Florian Dötter in the performance of Viola Concerto in G Major, written by Georges-Philippe Telemann. I hope you enjoyed that piece, and I hope you enjoyed my little joke earlier. I tried to make life a little more fun for myself here, right? But this is WAUS 90.7 FM, your classical connection. My name is Michelle, and thank you so much for joining me. Feel free to stick around, because we got a little more after this short break. From the John and Dee Dee Howard Studios on the campus of Andrews University, this is WAUS, Barron Springs, South Bend, on the web at waus.org. Thank you so much for tuning in to WAUS 90.7 FM, your classical connection. My name is Michelle, and thank you so much for joining me. I hope you and yours are having a good evening, and I hope you're here to make it better by tuning in to our first piece of this 6 o'clock hour, James Barnes's Fantasy Variations on a Theme by Niccolo Paganini, performed by the United States Air Force Heritage of America Band, conducted by Lowell E. Graham.

That was Fantasy Variations on a Theme by Niccolo Paganini, written by James Barnes, performed by the United States Air Force Heritage of America Band, conducted by Lowell E. Graham. You heard that here on WAUS 90.7 FM, your classical connection. My name is Michelle, and thank you so much for joining me. Up next will be the work of Anton Bruckner, Symphony No. 6 in A Major, Movement 4, performed by the Royal Concertgebouw Orchestra, conducted by Ricardo Chailly.

That was Ricardo Chailly conducting the Royal Concertgebouw Orchestra in their performance of Movement 4 Finale of Symphony No. 6 in A Major, written by Anton Bruckner. Thank you so much for tuning in to WAUS 90.7 FM, your classical connection. My name is Michelle, and it's a pleasure to host you. The next piece of the hour will be the work of Tommaso Antonio Vitali, Chaconne in G minor, performed by violinist Nathan Milstein and pianist Artur Balsam.

That was pianist Arthur Balsam and violinist Nathan Milstein performing Chaconne in G minor, written by Tommaso Antonio Vitali. You heard that here on WAUS 90.7 FM, your classical connection. My name is Michelle, and it's a pleasure to host you this hour. A second and last piece of said hour will be the work of Johann Severin Svensson, Symphony No. 1 in D major, Opus 4, Movement 1, performed by the Gothenburg Symphony Orchestra, conducted by Nima Järvi.

That was Niemi Järvi conducting the Gothenburg Symphony Orchestra in their performance of Symphony No. 1 in D major, Opus 4, Movement 1, written by Johann Severin Svensson. My name is Michelle, and thank you so much for joining me here this hour at WAUS 90.7 FM, your classical connection. To wrap up, we'll listen to Mozart's Violin Sonata No. 24 in F major, Movement 2, performed by violinist Itzhak Perlman and pianist Daniel Barenboim.

That was pianist Daniel Barenboim and violinist Itzhak Perlman performing Movement 2 of Violin Sonata No. 24 in F Major, written by Mozart. Thank you so much for joining me here at WAUS 90.7 FM, your classical connection. From the John and Dee Dee Howard Studios on the campus of Andrews University, this is WAUS, Barron Springs, South Bend, on the web at waus.org. 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My name is Michelle, and I'm happy to host you through our 7 o'clock hour. To kick it off, we will listen to Haydn's Piano Sonata No. 33 in D major, performed by pianist Leif Ove Andsnes.

We just heard Leif Ove Andsnes perform Haydn's Piano Sonata No. 33 in D major. My name is Michelle, and thank you so much for tuning in to WAUS 90.7 FM, your classical connection. Up next, we will hear Bach's six sonatas and partitas for solo violin, Sonata No. 2 in A minor, performed on guitar by our guitarist Manuel Barrueco.

That was Sonata No. 2 in A minor from Six Sonatas and Partitas for Solo Violin, performed by Manuel Barrueco at the guitar, written by Johann Sebastian Bach. 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My name is Michelle, and thank you so much for joining me. To wrap up this 7 o'clock hour, we will listen to Gustav Mahler's Funeral Rites, performed by the Chicago Symphony Orchestra, conducted by Pierre Boulez.

In the spirit of endings, we closed up this 7 o'clock hour with Gustav Mahler's Funeral Rites, performed by the Chicago Symphony Orchestra, conducted by Pierre Boulez. Thank you so much for tuning in to WAUS 90.7 FM, your classical connection. My name is Michelle, and thank you so much for joining me. You might be a little sad to see me go, but I ain't going nowhere quite yet. We still got one more hour left on this Saturday evening, and I'll be hosting there after this short break. From the John and Dee Dee Howard Studios on the campus of Andrews University, this is WAUS, Barron Springs, South Bend, on the web at waus.org. Just like I said a couple seconds ago, ending does not have to mean goodbye. 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My name is Michelle, and it's a pleasure to host you through it. To kick it off, we will listen to Violin Concerto No. 2 in D minor, Opus 22, written by Henryk Wieniawski, performed by the London Philharmonic Orchestra with violinist Jascha Heifetz, conducted by John Barbaroli.